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1: The strips documented his correspondence. These writings included responses from the emperor's minions, who were too afraid to tell their boss what they really thought. According to the BBC, the notes featured, quote, assorted awkward replies from regional governments who had failed to find the key to eternal life. Qin Shi Huang did achieve extraordinary things during his lifetime. He unified China, standardized currency and measures, built roads and canals, and linked fortresses into what became the Great Wall. But he never found the key to immortality. He died in 210 BC at the age of 49. Even in death, he refused to believe death was the end. His monumental mausoleum, guarded by thousands of terracotta soldiers, was designed to protect him on his journey into the afterlife. What could cause such desperation, such obsession, such refusal to face the inevitable? And is it possible that all of us share something in common with the great Chinese emperor? This is the second part of our exploration into how design thinking can help you lead a more meaningful life. 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It's the episode titled, Designing a Life That Matters. How we seek to avoid the truth and the costs of not facing reality. This week on Hidden Brain. Life isn't easy. There are times of joy, times of sorrow, and times of uncertainty. Along the way, we inevitably face setbacks, obstacles, and disappointment. At Stanford University, Dave Evans says that one way we cope with these challenges is by telling ourselves stories, narratives that help us make sense of what's happening to us. Dave Evans, welcome to Hidden Brain.
2: Shankar, good to be with you again.
1: Dave, you had a friend named Gary. How did the two of you meet and get to know each other?
2: Well, our kids were of similar age, and we frequented the same church. We lived in the same town, so we were neighbors.
1: One day, Gary came to you with a problem. Tell me what he told you.
2: Well, his problem was he was having strokes. And it turned out he came from a long line of people who have strokes. He was a technical writer in Silicon Valley. We lived in Silicon Valley. And he was having a good career. And his problem was, how could he get back to working full-time? He'd had to take a stop out. The way his stroke had hit him was getting in the way of his ability to work, and he was wondering if I could help him figure out a way to get his skills back to where he could get back on the job.
1: So his problem was, he said, I have a job that I like. I'm doing what I want to do, but I have this pesky little thing, which is my body is not allowing me to do what I want to do. And I want you to get my body out of the way so I can go back to doing what I want to do.
2: Right. He said, well, you know, this, I mean, the problem is, Dave, my father died of a stroke. My brother died of a stroke in his late 50s. He was about 52 at the time, something like that. He said, so I don't want to be that guy. Why is this happening? Everything's got to happen for a reason. So it must be that there's something I'm supposed to learn. So if I could learn what it is that this malady is trying to teach me, then maybe it can stop and I can get my life back. So what I really need to do is figure out why I need to learn something from this, and what is it? Can you help me with that?
1: I'm wondering how you responded to this request of his to help him understand what his body was trying to tell him, the message it was trying to give him.
2: I was stuck a little bit because I thought, oh my God, I don't think that's what's going on. And here's this guy who's a lovely guy, and the truth is he's dying. The truth is he's got a severe medical threat, and it's not going well. And he's counting on me to help him get someplace I don't think he can go. So what I was really struggling with is, how do I deliver the bad news that, Gary, I think you're asking the wrong question.
1: I'm wondering whether Gary was getting feedback from other people that was trying to answer the question that he wanted answered, even if it wasn't the right question.
2: Well, yes, unfortunately, he was surrounded with well-meaning, cheerful people who wanted him to feel better, you know, and so.

0: Oh, there are a group of guys he regularly had lunch with, and they were encouraging, like, you can do this, Gary. And he goes, I'm going to try to get back to work. They go, that's great. You keep going, buddy. You know, so they all were trying to cheerlead. And unfortunately, they were cheerleading him down to what I thought was a dead end that was going to end very, very badly. So, you know, there's the old phrase, the road to hell is paved with good intention. There's a lot of good intention surrounding him. But frankly, I think it was going a terrible place.
1: It must have placed you in a very difficult situation, Dave, because a friend is coming to you with this very serious problem. You feel like your friend is not looking at reality for what it is. Other friends are basically encouraging Gary in his delusion. What did you do?
0: Well, keep in mind, I met Gary at church, which means, you know, he was a person of faith, and that was a big part of the story. And so it wasn't just what's the lesson that my body's trying to teach me, but what is God trying to tell me? He says, because I'm pretty sure this must be a lesson God is giving me, that if I can persevere through and learn the lesson, then I get to get out of jail. You know, and I didn't think that was likely to happen, because despite the fact that I too happen to believe in God, God doesn't fix every problem. God doesn't insert himself and miraculously fix everything. That's a whole different understanding. And it's nice to think that's what's coming your way, but you're not in charge of that. You may not be the miracle child. And so I asked him point blank, no, Gary, why is it you believe this? And he said, well, what else could it possibly be? There's got to be a reason for this. I said, well, let's look at what the other reasons might be. Could we just do that? I said, well, okay. He said, well, what do you mean? I said, well, maybe the reason you're having strokes, Gary, isn't because God is going to use you as the demonstration of a miracle, but maybe you're having strokes because you've got really crappy DNA and brain chemistry that breaks down at about 50 to 55 years old. Because, you know, we live in a broken world, and some of that brokenness falls on everybody. We're all going to die, by the way. All we're talking about is timing. And I told him the story of the head of the gerontology department at Harvard Medical School, who I got stuck on the ground during an ice storm in Chicago with years ago, who reminded me almost nobody dies of old age. They die of disease or starvation or an accident. Oh, I said, so Gary, you're not going to die of old age. You're going to die of something else, and maybe you're going to die of a stroke. So maybe what's going on is, how do you live well through being a person who comes from a long line of guys with bad stroke DNA? And he just stared at me. He said, do you think that might be it? I said, well, Gary, lots of people die in their 50s. You might be one of them. He said, well, if that's what's going on, what do I do? I said, well, you do this as well as you can. So we had a long conversation about that.
1: It must have been very difficult for you to say what you said to him, Dave, but also very difficult for him to listen to it. This is not the kind of thing that a friend is supposed to tell you.
0: Well, this is where we make the distinction between nice and loving. You know, are you trying to be nice to somebody or are you trying to love them? And sometimes that love, I don't mean tough love and you have to beat them up. I wasn't trying to be unkind. But if it's true that he's going to die of a stroke, which he did, about four strokes later, then either he's going to do that and be blindsided by it and terrified at the moment of death and leave his family in some despair about his final days, or he's got a little more time to do this well. So what's the kindest thing I can do? The kindest thing I can do is give him a shot at the invitation to actually find the meaning and the joy that is available. I'm not in charge of his fixing his brain, but I might be able to give him an invitation to a little more life-giving experience than he's currently having.
1: I'm wondering how Gary took your advice and what he did with it.
0: Well, we had that conversation, and he received it reasonably well, but I mean, it was really hard, and it was pretty quiet. And his wife, Kathy, was in the kitchen and over here, you know, and was kind of gave us some space. And I didn't really know what was going on. I bumped into his wife in the supermarket about 3 weeks later. And she walks up to me. She goes, what was it you said to Gary? And I thought, oh, man, this is going to go badly. And I said, well, this is what I said. And she said, well, it made all the difference in the world. He's a changed man. He's finally at peace. It was amazing. Thank you. And she burst into tears. So phew, you know, dodged that bullet. But, you know, it's kind of hitting me again. This life stuff, you know, it's pretty serious, but it's the best thing we've got. And so the invitation is, would you like to participate? And he died well.
1: When we come back, why the most important thing might not be figuring out where you want to go, but accepting where it is you are. 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I'm Shankar Vedantam. 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
1: This is Hidden Brain. I'm Shankar Vedantam. At Stanford University, Dave Evans studies a concept called design thinking. He says that the same principles that engineers and innovators use to solve complex problems can also be applied to designing our lives, making them more meaningful, joyful, and fulfilling. Dave, we talked about your friend Gary, who was in denial about the seriousness of his strokes. You told him he had two options, to die well or to go out kicking and screaming. I want to go back to early March of 2020. The COVID pandemic had just broken and worries about illness were on all of our minds. Paint a picture for me of what was happening in your life at the time.
0: Well, at the end of February, we were reeling from the fact that these things might be coming, just the news coming out of China was happening. And then on March 8th, you know, I took my wife Claudia to the local little walk-in clinic because she'd gotten her Christmas cold in New York in late December. We often go to New York between Christmas and New Year's for fun. And she always comes home with a Christmas cold, but it held on and held on and it lasted through January. And she was coughing all the time. I said, honey, this is not okay. So we went in to the clinic and the clinic said, oh, there's more going on here. You need to go to the ER. We went to the ER and then they pumped out a liter and a half of fluid from her lungs and said, we need to test this. And so we're going to send it over to the lab to test. And we're going to send it back to Stanford. And so then a couple of weeks after the tests were all done, we got to go on March 8th to Stanford to hear the news. And the news was that she had terminal cancer. She was already metastasized 4 times, and she had 6 to 24 months to live.
1: I cannot imagine how this news must have struck you, Dave. How did you and Claudia react?
0: Well, we knew things weren't good when they pumped all that junk out of her lungs, but we didn't know it was fatal. And so jumping from you've got a really bad bronchitis to you're dying was quite a leap. It hit us very hard, but it just hit us. And we said, oh, what do we do with this? Well, the first thing we said, we got to receive this. So we didn't tell anybody. We sat on it privately for about 8 days with the idea being let it sink in and then decide, what's the story? What are we doing here? We have all these people. And at the end of that week, we conclude, in fact, Claudia concluded, she says, here it is. The one-liner is, I'm dying. It's sad, but not tragic. She was 69 at the time, had lived a very full life. There was really nothing left on our bucket list, nothing we needed to do, lots we wanted to do, hadn't even begun to be retired people, but nonetheless, no regrets. And so she chose to live into her final months saying, sooner than I had in mind, but let's be honest, this is just sad, not tragic. Let's make the most of the time. And that's what we announced to our family and friends, and that begat what turned out to be 9 months. She got 9 months. She died in December. She died 5 years ago this Thursday. And that was probably one of the most intense and actually one of the most wonderful years of my life.
1: It's strange that you say that it was a wonderful year of your life, Dave. Many people would say, you know, I went through the whole year with a sense of dread and a sense of grief and a sense that, oh my God, why is this happening to me? How come those things didn't happen to you?
0: Well, there was that incredible year of her dying, and then there was the year after she died, and I often tell people the best year of my marriage was the year after my wife died, because I learned so much about her. The reason it was different for us was simply this acceptance. We really do believe that reality is the only place anything can possibly happen. And so we deferred all that what's next and why me, because frankly, none of that matters. What was true was she was going to die. So our choices were to be present to that or to be absent of that. And, you know, we lived very publicly. We have a lot of people. We wrote about it. And a lot of people walked alongside us. So we kept hearing people saying, gosh, you're doing such a noble job. Well, thank you. And I'm honored that people think that. And technically it was true. My vet, who's a good friend of mine, said, man, I don't know anybody going through this the way you guys are doing this. And I said, well, Dave, his name is Dave too. Thanks for saying that, but I got to be honest with you. We're just trying to take the easiest path we can. Most people who are in denial and resistance just make it harder and more painful. We're just trying to do this thing as easily as we possibly can.
1: You know, Dave, we've talked about the five stages of grief that have been in the popular culture for a very long time. And in some ways, it's not a very good accounting of the story of grief because the original work was done with patients who had terminal diagnoses and the research was looking at how they responded to the news of their own impending death. But it talks about going through these phases of denial and anger and bargaining and depression before getting to acceptance. What you and Claudia did was cut out those first four steps and just get to the last one.
0: Yeah, we had really worked on being good acceptors for a long time. You know, we were a second marriage. We had both been through failed marriages and we understood the finitude of relationship and we were thrilled to be happily married to somebody. They were not horrible marriages, but marriages that didn't last. And we were thrilled that we had a second shot. One of our kids, you know, is bipolar and drags a heavy bag behind him. He's now happily married with two kids, has a wonderful life, but it didn't come easy. You know, and these are not things you can negotiate easily with. You can't tell a bipolar brain, why don't you just behave better? So we had already been around a lot of things not of our choosing. You know, my father killed himself when I was nine. So reality was something that we had been in school with before, and that allowed us to go to acceptance first. The long, slow path to it doesn't look attractive to me.
1: Can you talk about how this idea of not just acceptance, but radical acceptance is at the heart of design thinking? Before we can figure out where we want to go, we have to fully accept where we are.
0: Yeah, acceptance is step zero. Before you can even begin formally, the first step in design is empathy, deeply understanding what's going on. But before you even do that deep understanding, you have to be willing to accept. And that is what is in fact true, because reality is the only place things actually work. Radical acceptance is literally as best you possibly can to eliminate any vestige of resistance to this is, in fact, exactly the way things currently are.
1: So as people are designing their lives or asking to design their lives, they're often asking, you know, where I want to go. And they're often upset or angry with their present circumstances in some way. They basically say, it's not fair. You know, I did all the things I should have done, but I'm not where I should be in my career. Or I've done everything that I should, but I'm not in a happy relationship. And I should be in a happy relationship. And so they have a sense of fairness, a sense of anger. Talk about how, in some ways, these get in the way of seeing reality accurately.
0: It's all about this what I had in mind thing. You know, let's go back to Allison. We talked about it in the previous episode. You know, I'm talking to a group of accountants, and here's this lovely middle-aged woman, and she's reasonably happily married and got two reasonably decent kids and a reasonably paid-off car, a small business working with a lot of other small businesses, except she's a little bit bored to tears and mostly just not feeling it. And what did I do wrong? Well, she didn't do anything wrong. I said, look, why did you pick accounting? Well, you know, because it's predictable and I really like having the right answer. I like knowing I've done the right thing well. I go, great. So you're in a very uncreative business because you like stability. And why did you pick small businesses, you know, as your clients? Well, you know, they're cash operated businesses and they pay in cash, you know, and I don't want to be in debt. And I understand their business because they're kind of like me. So I think I understand them. They, you know, that's something I can really handle pretty well. I said, oh, so you don't want to go outside your comfort zone because you really like being in your comfort zone. That's great. You know, and so we ended up describing that she got exactly what she wanted, which came with predictability and stability. It looks like stasis, and it's not very creative, and it's not very exciting, and it's not very scary either. So she got exactly what she wanted. There's no surprise here whatsoever. And so what you sort of forgot to accept, Allison, is that stability is not the same as a high learning curve, and that small business is not going to make you rich because you're operating on a cash basis. You're not, you know, working 80 hours a week to try to get founder stock in some venture capital based firm. So these things are exactly what you wanted all along. They just come with consequences. So can we accept the fact that you got exactly what you wanted? And now how do you make the most of what that is? So very often we simply aren't telling ourselves enough truth.
1: I want to look at some of the ways in which we do not live in reality, because the ways in which we dodge reality are sometimes subtle. You once knew a high-powered corporate executive who worked in tech. He was very successful, and he was presented with an ambitious problem that he desperately wanted to solve. Can you tell me his story, Dave?
0: Yeah, well, we'll call him George. And he was working at high tech and he was doing well, you know, but he was also a caring guy and he was involved in his local church and in his community, and came along the idea of fair trade and working with organizations, particularly in West Africa, where we're putting villagers to work and trying to help them engage in the capitalistic world by going through fair trade companies. And he got this notion that what he needed to do was start a fair trade company that would create these craft companies in West Africa. And he not only decided that that was something that he thought was really interesting, but that was really what God wanted him to do, that was going to make the world a better place. He was going to lift people out of poverty, and he was going to do this noble thing. And off he went, and he left his home country in Europe and moved his family, went through all this incredible effort, you know, which was a very noble idea, but it didn't work out the way he had in mind.
1: What happened? Why did it not work out?
0: Well, this is one of those situations where, you know, how committed to reality are you versus how committed to what you're aspiring towards? It's lovely to have an aspiration, but is that aspiration getting in the way of reality? And so he starts this company, off it goes. Of course, it's a very slow beginning, you know, and it reaches a certain degree of success, and he then wants to grow to the next stage. And in fact, not only does it not go to the next stage, it starts to falter. And so this thing begins to fail a little bit. And then he tries to shoulder it up again with his own labor and a little bit of his own money. And he keeps putting good money after bad and year after year. And he does this for a period of about 5 years and finally had to set the company down. The company so failed, you know, that his investors and supporters said, look, it's too much. You got to give up. But he went bitter. Because for a couple of years after that, he just couldn't, God's punishing me. And I said, George, look, I mean, you tried real hard. You gave it the old college try and it didn't work out. You know, God's right next to you saying, shoot, George, I wish it had worked too. You didn't do anything wrong, but you're making up a story about the way things deserve to be, which is not how they are. So radical acceptance precedes any real meaning making.
1: I want to drill down on the idea that accepting reality is not the same thing as endorsing reality. You're not saying that we have to accept that we are stuck in reality. There may be things that we can do to get ourselves unstuck, but the starting point of any design exercise is to clearly see where we are. Can you talk about this idea? Because some of the problems that people have in their lives involve things that are genuinely upsetting. You know, a cancer diagnosis is genuinely upsetting. It's unfair. Or we might be struggling with some kind of problem involving a social injustice. And you're not basically saying accepting reality for what it is means that you have to endorse reality for what it is.
0: I'm really glad you asked the question. It comes up all the time, and it's a crucial question, and it's one that some people really, really struggle with, particularly around, you know, moral issues or social issues. In fact, I'll give you a very real example. A lovely young woman that I've been mentoring for over 20 years, she's my chosen daughter, you know, found herself once again working for a ridiculously horrible boss. I mean, this is a bona fide bad boss. I said, you've got to accept that this guy is a raging, nasty person, and it's not going to get any better. She goes, but I can't accept that. That means I'm going to be oppressed forever. And I said, wait. You can't be effective unless you can accept this. You've got to accept that nothing you're going to do is going to change his mind. Nothing you're going to do is going to make him happy. He's always going to be unhappy. He's always going to treat you badly. But what you can do is you can minimize the damage. What you can do is you can get the heck out of there eventually, which he did. And the reason that's always empowering is that it gives you the capacity to actually do what can be effectively done rather than find yourself simply standing outside of reality, like you're locked outside. Well, standing outside and banging on the door of reality and complaining doesn't change a thing. But getting inside reality and acting effectively can. So that distinction between endorsing it and accepting it is a really important distinction, particularly if you're ever going to get in any difficult, you know, gray versus black and white situation. You got to keep endorsement and acceptance distinct.
1: We talked earlier about the story of your friend Gary, Dave, when he was dealing with his very serious health conditions. He was initially in denial about them. You contrast Gary's story with the story of a man named Arnie, an artist in Atlanta. Paint me a picture of Arnie's life and tell me what you learned from him.
0: Well, Arnie is quite a guy. In fact, I talked to him just recently. We actually had the privilege of taking him to his 90th birthday dinner about a year ago. He's pushing 91. It turns out the lesson that probably most formatively impacted Arnie young in his life to become a good acceptor of reality was he was trying to become an artist. He was a fine artist. And he decided he wanted to do that as a living, not on the side. You know, he knew he could be an amateur artist, you know, and make a good living doing other kinds of things. But no, he wanted to walk his talk and do his rather avant-garde kind of art. And he was struggling and having a hard time. And then he said an interesting thing. He said, and suddenly I realized something that made all the difference. I said, well, Arnie, what's that? He said, I realize if I'm going to be an artist, I just have to accept that I'm going to be poor for the rest of my life. He said, and once I accepted that, it was really quite easy. And I said, well, how old are you? He said, early 30s. I said, whoa. So he's got some precedent there. He made a big realization, and it became easy. Hand to mouth and struggling and all kinds of things, but easy in that he's not fighting it. So now, you know, he lives in an artist's installation. There, some many years ago, a group of artists got together with a patron and found an old warehouse and subdivided the warehouse into studio apartments. And he's been there for decades, you know, living in very Spartan digs, sitting in his wheelchair, barely able to move. He sleeps about 17 hours a day now because his body is failing. But when you walk into the room and see him and go, Arnie, how's it going? He goes, oh, have you ever read Balzac? He's amazing. Come over here. And he's been reading Balzac. And so he's reading, and he's writing his memoir. He's, you know, using a big magnifying glass so that he can see the keyboard. What he's doing is leaning all the way in, being fully available to the life that is in front of him and wasting no energy whatsoever mourning what's been lost. It's stunning.
1: Radical acceptance is the foundation for all the pursuits that make life meaningful. It is not about settling or being less ambitious or giving up. Rather, it is about approaching life with clear eyes. When we stop fighting what we cannot change, it opens up avenues for real change. 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I'm Shankar Vedantam. 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
1: 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At Stanford University, Dave Evans studies design thinking. He says that thinking like a designer can help us cultivate those qualities. But before we can figure out how to implement principles of design thinking in our lives, we need to radically accept our lives as they actually are. Along with Bill Burnett, Dave is co-author of How to Live a Meaningful Life, Using Design Thinking to Unlock Purpose, Joy, and Flow Every Day. Dave, we've talked about how radical acceptance is the foundation of design thinking. I want to talk now about some of the techniques that can help us design our lives. Many years ago, you were driving up from Santa Cruz to San Francisco. It was an ordinary Thursday afternoon, but something happened that day that was most unusual. Tell me what happened.
0: Well, the sun went down. And of course, we think that happens most days, but some days it happens differently. And this was one of those sentences. I'm driving along Highway 1, the famous California coastal highway near Half Moon Bay, and the sun was going down and it was drop dead, knock your eyes out, gorgeous in a stunningly cosmic way. I've seen so many gorgeous sunsets. My home in Santa Cruz is actually on the water. I get to see the sunset almost every day. But this one was really blow your brains out amazing. So much so that I had to stop the car. I stopped the car. I got out of the car. And then everybody else, the entire highway stopped. All these people lined up on the side of the road, standing there gawking at the sunset for about 7 minutes until it slipped below the waves. And then literally a moment after that last little bit of light went below the horizon, you heard this cry, this whoa! I mean, the sudden, you know, community of sunset appreciators all start looking at each other, whooping and hollering, you know, and the couple about 50 yards north of me come running down because you have to have a shared experience. You can't do this by yourself. Like, oh my God, oh my God, oh my God, did you see that? Like, oh yes, I totally saw that. You know, we actually like exchange names and phone numbers. And once a year, we're going to call each other back and remember the day. You know, I mean, it was literally this, you know, astonishing thing. You know, then you get back in the car and like, whoa, what was that? So, yeah, that was a pretty cool sunset.
1: You say that radical acceptance is a prerequisite to finding wonder in our lives. How so, Dave?
0: You know, wonder comes from curiosity and mystery. The apex of the curious experience is to apply curiosity to something we can't fully understand, of which there are many. Even if we later will understand the science behind it, that doesn't take all the quality away. Even on a sunset, I mean, I can go to, you know, a light specialist in the physics department. He'll explain to me exactly why a sunset works the way it does. Or as the old Noel Stuckey song says, you know, a scientist may tell you how night turns into day, but it can never take the wonder away. So if I allow the wonder of something to get to me and I let my curiosity follow into it without suddenly trying to diagnose and, you know, deconstruct the thing technically, I allow myself to have this deeper experience of wonder, of awe. What does that really mean? It means there's something bigger than me going on. What Maslow finally realized was a higher experience than self-actualization, which is self-transcendency. What was going on in that amazing sunset was a whole bunch of people were having a transcendent moment, and as it was shared, we became even more human with one another. So that's what wonder does. It really leans us fully into our humanness.

0: And of course, that sunset was amazing. It was beautiful. It was so beautiful that everyone jumped out of their cars. But the truth is that there are probably amazing and beautiful things happening all the time that we're just passing by without noticing. In fact, all sunsets are beautiful and all sunrises are beautiful. In fact, every day is beautiful if we stop to admire the beauty.
1: It really is about paying attention. You know, a philosopher will tell you that the mere fact that anything exists at all is actually kind of stunning. We're just so used to it. You know, I'm sitting here at my desk and I got a couple of pieces of paper, you know, and that paper, oh my God, I mean, that used to be a tree, and that tree used to be a seed. And I'm like, holy cow. I mean, everything is amazing if you just haven't forgotten it. So we all live in an enchanted reality, but we've just gotten so accustomed to it, we've turned the enchantment off.
0: Tell me about a student of yours whom you called Stina, who was trying to fit two parts of her life that were not coming together.
1: So we offer office hours to our students because, of course, there's always a conversation going on about what do I do with my life, and that's true for my clients and true for everybody. And Stina came and she started describing a problem that I thought I'd heard before. She said, I've gone through the university and I've majored in chemistry and I got all A's like my parents wanted me to. And I've got admitted to both Yale and Harvard medical schools, except I don't want to go to medical school. I said, what's the problem? She said, well, I'm also a pianist and I love music. And my parents didn't want me to study music because it's not an important enough thing, but I care about it. So I didn't major in music while I was here to honor my parents, but I kept my music going. And little do they know that I also applied to Juilliard School of Music, and I've been admitted to get a Master's of Arts in piano performance. And so I've got a problem. And I said, oh, so your problem is how do you tell your parents you don't want to be a doctor? She says, no, that's not my problem. Well, what's your problem? Well, my problem is how do I tell my boyfriend? I know what the piano requires, and it requires everything I've got. I don't think I can be in love with the piano and a man at the same time. So I'm going to break up with my boyfriend, and I don't think he's going to understand. And I went, oh, that's a different problem. So here we had a person who really had three things going on. I've got the doctor and my parents' expectations. I've got the artist and my relationship with the piano. And then I've got is my piano psyche and my romantic psyche able to co-reside.
0: What did she choose to do?
1: To my knowledge, she went to Juilliard and she told me she was going to break up with a boyfriend. How that went, I don't know. And whether or not she eventually got to the place where she believed that she could both be in relationship with a piano and a person, I didn't learn. But I've always been incredibly respectful of Stina's story because the honesty she had with herself, I rarely find.
0: Now, we often see this in the lives of some people. You worked with Steve Jobs at Apple, and, you know, famously, you know, his personal life was nothing to write home about. But in some ways, perhaps that was the price that he and the people around him were paying for him to accomplish what he did at work. Talk about the idea that in some ways, a well-designed life has a certain direction to it. It feels cohesive.
1: Yeah, we call it coherency. It's one of the places you can experience meaning-making, and we describe coherence, a coherent person, as one for whom who I am, what I'm doing, and what I believe in are lined up and interconnected. So one of the first steps in becoming a coherent person is articulating what those things actually mean to you. And we have an exercise of that called the compass exercise that helps people get a handle on that. And living more coherently is pretty much a prerequisite to living meaningfully, because if I'm not coherent, if I'm not really acting like Dave, if you're really not acting like Shankar, then nothing's going to work.
0: I'm wondering if you can talk a little bit about this compass exercise that you mentioned just now, Dave. How can we get our lives so that who I am, what I do, all of these things are aligned?
1: Well, we have you write three short little pieces of work. You know, we look at it real high, pretty high, and down to the ground. We just have three levels of pretty much the same thing. So the life view is a page and a half of your answer to the questions, what are your thoughts? What are your ideas about the most important things? I mean, what is life for? What does it mean to be a person? Is there really love? Is there a God? Whatever you think the most important questions that define reality are, what are your thoughts about that? That's your life view, or what used to be called your worldview. Next, we have your work view. Now, for most people, the overwhelmingly largest expression of their human energy is what we call work, whether it's what you do for money or a living, but your particular engagement, your role in the human adventure, how you're spending your time during the day. That is the largest single chunk of the lived experience. You spend more time doing that than cooking and eating, more time doing that than raising kids, more time doing that than, you know, making love to your spouse, whatever it is. The work thing is the big dog, always has been, probably always will be, AI notwithstanding. So we say, what's your work view? Meaning, what do you believe work is for? Is it to just keep you busy? Is it to make a living? Is it to make your world a better place? Is it the place where community can be experienced as we collaborate? What are your thoughts about what good work really means to you? So what does life mean to you? What does work mean to you? Then the last question is just, what's your current story? You know, if you've just got an elevator ride, you've got a minute or two to tell somebody, what's currently going on with you? What's the current caption, the long caption of your story? So when you take these three little narratives, my view of life, my view of work, my view of my present experience of being me, in those three things, you've put a surprisingly good description of who you currently are. And then we can take those three things and probably we can reverse engineer what we call your compass values. Like if I read these three things, which is no more than three pages, what values are emerging is most important to you. So those three documents and a little list of the core values that are hiding in there is a real good starting place.
0: I want to talk about another component to designing a meaningful life, and that's the concept of flow. We've talked about this concept in the show before, but can you describe what psychologists mean by the term?
1: Well, Flow, The Psychology of Optimal Experience, was the book written over 20 years ago now by Mihaly Csikszentmihalyi, the well-known psychologist of Flow, who, in collaboration with Martin Seligman from Pennsylvania, started the whole positive psychology movement about 20 years ago. Good people doing good work. And he defines flow as the experience of full and deep engagement, where time stands still and so on, that can occur when you're operating in the flow channel. And the flow channel is a place of experience where the task you are currently involved in and your skills to perform that task are in approximate balance. You're neither over-talented, so you're bored, nor under-talented, so you're anxious and nervous, you might fail, but you're really right at the edge of your capability, which means this task is demanding your full attention. That's the flow zone, the flow channel. And in that flow channel, you might, not necessarily, you might drop into the flow experience of suddenly finding yourself fully, deeply engaged, time stands still, and when it's over, the whole thing seemed very satisfying. It's a really wonderful experience, sometimes called getting in the zone. Now, our thoughts on that, by the way, are that's a great starting place, but unfortunately, the way people think of flow is they think of it at this very high level of engagement, which we refer to as apex flow, which is great. You know, like when you're having that incredible performance or writing that beautiful sonnet, that's an experience of that kind. I was in flow watching that sunset. These are apex experiences, and too many people think that's the minimum requirement for being in flow. And we're going to make a suggestion that simple flow is available much more of the time to many more people, and we all need to access it to have more meaning.
0: What is simple flow, Dave, and how is this contrasted with the world of transactional thinking that we are so often engaged in?
1: Well, one of the things that's true when I'm in flow is I have to be in the present moment. I'm engaged enough. And again, the traditional definition of flow, which you've really done, is you've said, I need to find a task that demands so much of me, it will suck all of my attention, and in so doing, prevent me from being distracted by other things, and that will allow me to fully engage the present moment. So what I've really done is I've outsourced my attention to the challenge of my task, and that can work. But what we're saying is, look, you're an autonomous being. You've got some free will here. You've got some power. You can actually make some choices to expand the flow channel and make it what we call the simple flow channel. So let's say I'm doing a task that frankly doesn't require everything I can do. I'm just chopping onions to prepare for soup. I'm making soup for dinner. I'm chopping an onion. Not that hard. I'm a little bored doing it. But hey, I can still be fully present in that task. So what I can do is I can choose not to let boredom come in. I can really enjoy the sharpness of the knife. I can feel the crispness of the onion pushing back. I can allow myself by choice to fully engage that experience for 5 or 10 minutes, and I can drop into flow by choice. I can make it more available. And anytime I'm in flow, I'm in the present moment, and that's a good place to be.
0: In some ways, I'm hearing echoes of this idea in what meditation can be like, Dave. You know, people talk about meditation. Of course, you can sit cross-legged and in a quiet room with your eyes closed. But people also talk about how you can have walking meditation or talking meditation, or in your case, chopping an onion meditation, where you bring your full self to the work that you're doing. You're fully present. And in some ways, that's not different than sitting cross-legged in a quiet room with your eyes closed.
1: Yeah, so when we talk about this reframing of there's really two worlds out there. In fact, we actually know from neurological research, especially the research done by Lisa Miller at Columbia, that these two halves of your brain are fundamentally wired differently. There's what she calls the achieving brain, and there's the awakened brain, and they're quite different. The achieving brain is always working in a system, has always got a closed-end outcome, and it's going for those results. And the achieving brain is getting an awful lot of stimulation these days. The awakened brain is present to that present moment. And so the mindfulness movement, you know, these various practices, one of the things we're reminding people is don't turn those into transactions too. We watch a lot of people turn their practice into yet another transaction. I had a really good sit this morning. I nailed my yoga practice. I had a personal best in yoga today. Okay, you just turned a practice into a performance. As opposed to realizing while you're walking along, yes, you can have a walking meditation, you can have a chopping meditation, you can have a driving meditation. You can actually be more present to the world you're in all the time. Is not taking a little time out and stocking up to go back to the real world of getting things done. It's actually living in the real world that's currently happening.
0: We talked in the last episode about this curse of always living in the future and how many of us in some ways live so much in the future that when we finally reach the end of our lives, we discover that we have never lived in the present. I'm wondering if you have taken this idea to heart yourself, Dave. Have you actually tried to embrace the present, to embrace the becoming that you yourself always are?
1: It really is what I'm working on right now. What I had to admit was one of the shifts in life we talk about in late in life is moving from role to soul. I'm no longer really identified in, you know, oh, I'm a Stanford instructing book writing guy. That's my role in the institution of, you know, the book publishing industry or in the academic world, as opposed to simply, you know, I'm Dave Evans, the grandfather of 11 delightful young people, trying to show up and be present to what's currently happening. So moving out of a role-based life into more of a soul-based life means I'm trying to drop all that production-based identity. And I got to be honest with you, it's so much harder than I thought. This growing up thing, we'd never get it done.
0: Dave Evans and Bill Burnett are the authors of How to Live a Meaningful Life, using design thinking to unlock purpose, joy, and flow every day. Dave, thank you so much for joining me today on Hidden Brain.
1: It's been a joy, Shankar. Thanks for inviting me.
0: 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Tara Boyle is our executive producer. I'm Hidden Brain's executive editor. I'm Shankar Vedantam. See you soon.
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3: 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Radiolab is coming up next, right after a check of the latest news headlines. I'm Josh Hakala. 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
5: Yeah.
9: Hello, David.
10: Yes, hello.
9: This is Pat.
10: Oh, hi, Pat.
11: How are you? Let's begin with this story from our producer, Pat Walters.
12: Pat, go ahead.
9: Okay, so I heard this one from this guy named David.
10: My name is David Buss.
9: Two S's. He's a psychology professor
10: at the University of Texas at Austin.
9: And this particular story, it comes from a book that David wrote. Could you just tell me the little story that you begin your book with?
10: Okay, yes. This is one of the things that's this was one of the things that sparked my interest in the topic of murder.
9: The whole thing happened several years ago.
10: I had a very good friend,
9: another professor at the university,
10: and I used to socialize with him and his wife, and one evening they were throwing a party and invited me over. And so when I went to the party, was already in full swing, and I got there, walked in and asked his wife where this friend of mine was, and she got a disgusted look on her face and said that he was up in the bedroom. And so I went up to the bedroom to find him, and he was in a rage. He started fuming that his wife had dissed him. And
9: what did she do?
10: She expressed disapproval about his clothing choices.
9: She made fun of his shirt or something.
10: But did it publicly in front of her friends. So it was a kind of he felt publicly humiliated.
9: And while David's sitting in the bedroom with this friend, the guy looks up at him and he says,
10: "I'm going to kill her."
9: How did he say it? Like quietly or?
10: Like through his teeth, you know, "I'm going to kill her."
9: David had always known this guy to be pretty mild-mannered.
10: But he is a large, very strong man with a black belt in karate. I knew what he was capable of. So I suggested that we go out for a walk. And I basically spent the next half hour walking around with him trying to cool him off.
9: And eventually, he did.
10: He just calmed down.
9: And did you go back to the party then and, like, continue dinner partying for a while?
10: Yeah, I did.
9: And he did too?
10: Yes, and he did too. And then he seemed fine when I said goodbye to him. He seemed calm, and I left and went home. And then it was several hours later in the middle of the night that I got the call.
9: And it was his friend.
10: And he says, "Can I come over and sleep on your couch? If I don't leave my house right now, I'm going to kill her." He was in this state of fury, he said, and instead of hitting his wife, he smashed his fist into the bathroom mirror and then realized that he had to leave the house or he was going to do damage to her.
9: And so he says that, and you're like, okay, yes, come over now. Like,
10: yeah, exactly.
9: Meanwhile, later that night on the other side of town,
10: his wife went into hiding, literally disappeared for 6 months and didn't tell anyone where she was because she was terrified that he was going to kill her.
11: This story made us wonder, is David's friend,
12: is he unusual? Or
11: Does everybody at some point have something dark in them that just tiptoes out, just from time to time?
12: Yeah. This is Radiolab, and today we're going to get bad, so to speak.
11: We've done a good show.
12: This is the bad show.
11: So you ask, like, why do people do bad things?
12: What does it actually mean to be bad anyways? Like, how do you tell the real baddies from the rest of us?
11: That's our hour.
12: I'm Jad Abumrad.
11: I'm Robert Krowich.
12: This is Radiolab.
11: The Bad Show.
9: What happened to David that night with his friend got him really curious about murder and badness and all these things we're thinking about. But it wasn't until a few years later that he learned something that really put what happened that night into context. By this point, David's moved on to a new university, and he's teaching an introductory psychology class.
10: And I devoted one class session to the topic of homicide and why people kill. And I designed a little questionnaire where I simply asked the students, you know, have you ever thought about killing someone? And they would circle yes or no.
9: Then he left some space at the bottom for them to elaborate if they said yes.
10: And, you know, the class ended and I went back to my office and I just sat at my desk and I started reading these. And I was just astonished
9: to find page after page of yeses, and not just yeses,
10: but these very vivid descriptions about
9: who they would kill, where they do it, when,
10: the precise method.
9: How many of them went into that kind of detail?
10: I would say 75 or 80%.
9: Wow. Were you a little bit like horrified? Like, oh my God, my students
10: horrified is I was pretty stunned. And so I expanded the sample where we asked about 5,000 people.
9: All over the world.
10: Singapore, Peru, the UK.
9: That same question.
10: Have you ever thought about killing someone? And 91% of the men said yes, and 84% of the women.
9: Said yes, I've thought about killing someone.
10: Yes. If any sizable fraction actually acted on their homicidal fantasies, the streets would be running red.
11: Yeah, but that's just, those are fantasies.
9: Some of them actually seem like,
10: well, here's one,
9: something more than just fantasies.
10: From a woman.
9: Sure.
10: Okay, this is a 20-year-old female. We ask, who did you think about killing? And she said, my ex-boyfriend. We lived together for a couple months. He was very aggressive. He started calling me a whore and told me he didn't love me anymore. So I broke up with him. Then a few months later, he started calling me trying to get back together, but I didn't want to. He said that if I ever had a relationship with another man, he was going to send videos of us having sex to all the people in my university. The thing is that I do have a new boyfriend, but my ex-boyfriend doesn't know that yet, and I'm terrified that he'll do what he says. Then suddenly the thought occurred to me that my life would be much happier without him in existence. And then she said, I actually did this. I invited him for dinner. And as he was in the kitchen, looking stupid, peeling the carrots to make salad, I came up to him laughingly

0: 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Hi, I'm Doug Tribou. Still to come this hour, now that the special state Senate election is over and Democrats have retained control of the Michigan Senate, we'll take a look at the dynamics going forward in this election year for the Michigan legislature. I'll talk with Zach Gorchow of Gongwer News Service about what we can expect. That's coming up in about 9 minutes.
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0: In the Michigan Public weather forecast, today we'll see some early frost, then mostly sunny skies. High temperatures right around 60 degrees.
2: Good morning, I'm Olivia Noon at the BBC. The former Prime Minister of Thailand has said he feels relief after being released from prison on parole. The 76-year-old served just part of his one-year jail sentence for corruption and abuse of power. Here's the BBC's Jonathan Head.
3: Thaksin Shinawat emerged from Bangkok's Klong Prem jail sporting a regulation prison haircut, to be hugged by his children and grandchildren, and then greeted by hundreds of his red-shirted supporters who cheered his motorcade as it left the compound. They still believe he's the man to revive the economy and lift living standards, as he did when he first came to power a quarter of a century ago.
2: Leaders from across Africa are gathering in Nairobi for talks jointly hosted by France and the Kenyan government. The two-day event is focused on trade, infrastructure and security cooperation. Akisa Wandera is in the Kenyan capital.
4: It is the first high-level meeting between France and African nations to be held in an English-speaking country. Analysts say France is attempting to reposition itself by increasingly relying on investment and business partnerships. French officials say the summit is meant to mark a new era of cooperation based on shared economic interests.
2: And researchers are warning that more ship traffic off South Africa is increasing dangers for whales. Experts say the rerouting of ships away from the Red Sea and Suez Canal due to conflicts in the Middle East is heightening the risk of collision for the animals. I'm Olivia Noon at the BBC in London.
0: And this is Michigan Public. It's 5:45.
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6: 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I'm A. Martinez.
7: And I'm Michelle Martin. Celebrities and biohackers are promoting a compound known as NAD for longevity, energy, and recovery. It's sometimes called the fountain of youth. 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NPR health correspondent Will Stone takes a look at whether it's worth the price.
8: NAD is a molecule that's crucial for energy production and cellular health. It stands for nicotinamide adenine dinucleotide. There's evidence NAD levels decline as you age and with some chronic diseases. The question is, can boosting NAD levels help out?
9: In rodents and mice, not in humans, NAD is miraculous.
8: That's Dr. Samuel Klein at the Washington University School of Medicine in St. Louis. He says in animal studies, you see improvement in mitochondria, the energy factories of the cell, and
9: you have increased strength, you have increased exercise performance, you have decreased metabolic abnormalities.
8: Our bodies are constantly using and recycling NAD, but it also comes from precursors in our diet, like vitamin B3. And these precursors are sold as supplements with abbreviations like NR and NMN. Those are mostly what scientists are studying.
9: The data in humans are pretty iffy.
8: This evidence primarily comes from small trials for specific conditions, like Parkinson's or peripheral artery disease. Christopher Martens at the University of Delaware is leading some of this research.
10: we are in the early days still of doing these studies.
8: Martens and others have shown you can safely boost NAD levels in the blood with precursor supplements. And he says, yes, some of this human data look promising. But what's missing are large, well-controlled trials, a message that tends to get lost on social media and in marketing materials.
10: Today, I think that there's an influencer culture that's really promoting the use of NAD that is now interfering, I think, a little bit with our ability to do rigorous science.
8: As in the sensational claims, hyping NAD is a kind of cure-all that can even reverse aging.
10: The cart may be well ahead of the horse at this point.
8: In fact, there's now a thriving market for IV infusions. One IV drip session can run from $200 to upwards of $1,000.
10: We know very, very little about IV infusion of NAD or NAD precursors in the scientific literature, and yet there's these infusion clinics that have been popping up everywhere.
8: A major player in this space is the national chain Restore Hyperwellness. Rachel Pajednik is the chief science officer there and on the faculty at Stanford.
11: When you look at the wide breadth of data in the NAD sciences, it is vast and it's being done by some of the best scientists.
8: As for the IV drips, she's published some of the only data, a retrospective study of clients who come to their clinics. Their research shows NAD infusions appear to be safe, but the experience is unpleasant with nausea and vomiting. And there's new data suggesting it's not very effective, which she says makes sense because there is no door to get this molecule inside the cell.
11: So it's a very inefficient way to try to enhance the NAD concentrations.
8: On the other hand, she says IV infusions with an NAD precursor, which her company Restore also offers, looks to be better at boosting NAD. But she acknowledges there isn't yet good evidence on the health benefits.
11: When we asked our clients and patients, does this make you feel better? A lot of them are reporting yes. They're saying they're sleeping better, they have more energy. And I think we do need to think about how we follow that kind of signal. This is not going to go away.
8: Because one thing is clear, the market is moving a lot faster than the science. Will Stone, NPR News.
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0: And you're listening to Michigan Public. 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
0: 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In the Michigan Public Weather Forecast, some early frost in southeast Michigan. Then we'll see mostly sunny skies today. High temperatures will be around 60 degrees across the region. It's 5:51. Democrats hold a two-seat majority in the Michigan Senate after a runaway win by Democrat Shedrick Green in a special election to fill a vacant seat last week. Green's victory has implications for the current legislative session, and it could potentially offer some insights about what to expect in November's midterm elections. Joining me now is Zach Gorchow. He's the president of Gongwer News Service Michigan. Hi, Zach.
16: Hey, Doug. How are you doing?
0: I'm doing fine, thanks. In the special election last week, Shedrick Green easily beat his Republican opponent, Jason Tunney. Green had about 59% of the vote. Tunney had about 39%, and Libertarian Ali Sleds finished under 2%. In a social media post the night of the election, you referred to that margin of victory as earthquake-level stuff. How so?
16: So this is a district that Kamala Harris won by 1 point over Donald Trump in 2024. It's a district that the prior holder of the seat, Kristen McDonald Rivett, who's now the area's member of Congress, that she won by 6 points. And it's generally known as a competitive seat, albeit with a slight Democratic lean on paper. So for Shedrick Green to have won the race by 19 points as someone who, let's face it, was a total unknown politically. So for him to win by 13 more points than she did, it's pretty extraordinary.
0: Comparing a single special election in a state Senate district to numbers from a presidential election in an effort to preview a midterm election is, of course, tricky business. But having said that, now that you've had a bit of time to look over the numbers, what else stands out to you from last week's voting?
16: Well, I always look at it as predictive or at least indicative of current motivation and voter enthusiasm. There is a long track record of evidence in Michigan and around the country that when you have one party dramatically overperforming in special elections or off-year elections, that it does signal they have a lot of momentum going into the main election in the fall. And if you look back at a couple of other recent special elections in Michigan, 2022, a seat in the Grand Rapids suburbs had never been held by a Democrat. Was a longtime Republican district, was starting to trend more Democratic, but still drawn to be a Republican district. Democrat won the special election to fill a vacancy in that seat by a lot. And, you know, what happened in 2022? The Democrats basically won everything in Michigan. 2009, there was a special state Senate election in the Battle Creek and Jackson areas. It had been a seat held by a Democrat and was even thought to be a slightly Democratic-leaning seat. Well, the Republican candidate won that seat by a huge margin in the special election. And what happened a year later in 2010? Republicans won everything in Michigan and basically around the country. So, you know, there's no question that you'd much rather be the Democrats coming out of this election and seeing their voters kind of swamping the Republican turnout.
0: Last year, you and I spoke as the legislature was heading toward a potential government shutdown because the two chambers didn't have a state budget agreement in place for the governor to sign. They had blown past the statutory deadline and were headed toward the actual deadline of the end of the previous budget. Now the Republican-controlled House and the Democratic-led Senate have passed their proposals. Once again, there are some major gaps between the two. Does the fact that we're in an election year make it any more likely that they will get a budget done on time?
16: Oh, I think it does. And we're already seeing that. I mean, think about it. Last year, the Republicans in the House did not pass their own budget bills, did not complete that process until sometime in August, which is, you know, again, over a month past the deadline in law to get it done. And it was, getting perilously close to the start of the next fiscal year. Well, guess what? You know, as of about a week ago, both the House Republicans and the Senate Democrats had passed their versions of their budgets. So that's much more on a normal schedule and really tees everything up for the negotiations that traditionally take place starting in mid-May with the goal of having a budget done by the end of June. So reality is, yes, there is an election. There's a lot of members running that have primaries on the August 4th primary ballot who want to get home and be going door to door. They don't want to be stuck in Lansing. They don't want to be getting beat over the head by their opponents about why they haven't gotten the budget done. So, yeah, I think it is a lot more likely.
0: Zach, there's still a lot of negotiations to go, as you've mentioned. But is there anything in either of the proposals from the Senate or the House that particularly stands out to you as different or unusual or just has your attention in general this time around for the budget?
16: Well, the House Republicans, you know, they want to shrink the size of the budget, and they are trying to do that in a way that doesn't actually obviously cut programs. So they've cut funding for information technology for every department by 50%, in the Department of State by 100%. They're getting rid of all the money for that. You know, that's not going to happen. There's no way the governor is going to green light cutting half the IT budget to all of her departments. But sort of interesting that that's the route the House Republicans have gone. It's not like they've said, we're getting rid of programs A through F there, or we're cutting them in half. It's you're not going to get voters fired up about cutting IT. Or the House Republicans saying, well, we're actually going to reduce these spending levels to what the departments have spent on average over the last 3 years. And so there's just a line in each budget bill that says, well, here's a general cut. But again, that's not targeting a specific program. So I think that's pretty interesting. I also think it's interesting neither the House nor the Senate supported or have supported so far the governor's call for new revenues to support Medicaid, and yet both basically passed budgets that keep Medicaid programming intact. So that'll be something to watch too.
0: All right, Zach, thanks a lot. Talk to you soon.
16: Good to be with you, Doug.
0: Zach Gorchow is the president of Gongwer News Service Michigan. 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
0: You're listening to Morning Edition on Michigan Public. Good morning. I'm Doug Tribou. Our Morning Edition producer is Kaylin Goss. Coming up in about 2 minutes, we'll check the day's top news headlines, including national and international news from NPR. We'll also have a look at the top stories here in the state of Michigan. In the Michigan Public weather forecast today, we should see lots of sunshine, high temperatures right around 60 degrees. Michigan Public is WUOM 91.7, Ann Arbor and Detroit, WFUM 91.1 Flint, WRSX 91.3 Port Huron, WLNZ 89.7 Lansing, and WVGR 104.1 Grand Rapids. 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
18: Good morning. Iranian officials are increasingly calling their country a global superpower. President Trump rejected their latest proposal to end the war, but didn't detail what was in it. It's Morning Edition from NPR News.
0: And a water main break affecting several communities. That and more Michigan news in 4 minutes.
18: Congress is back in session. Republicans are trying to fund immigration enforcement for 3 years. I'm Amy Martinez.
7: And I'm Michelle Martin. In a Congress that has ceded power to the White House, that plan would remove one of its tools to oversee the administration. Also, Virginia Democrats are considering how to respond to a court ruling that threw out their redistricting plans. And will AI chatbots eventually be legally responsible for what they do? It is Monday, May 11th. On this day in 1846, President James Polk wrote to Congress asking it to declare war on Mexico. News is next.
19: Live from NPR News in Washington, I'm Corva Coleman. President Trump has rejected Iran's response to the U.S. proposal, rather than Iran's proposal to end the war. Pierre Chandelier's Duster reports it's now in its third month.
20: President Trump wrote on social media on Sunday that he didn't like Iran's response, calling it, quote, totally unacceptable. The state-run Islamic Republic news agency says Iran delivered its response to Pakistani mediators on Sunday. The news agency also says the current phase of negotiations is focused on the cessation of hostilities in the region. Iranian media say the country's response included demands, such as an end to the war and the lifting of U.S. sanctions and the U.S. blockade on the Strait of Hormuz. Earlier on Sunday, Trump accused Iran of, quote, playing games with the U.S. and the rest of the world. Chandelise Duster, NPR News.
19: President Trump rejected the proposal as he gets ready to leave for China this week. He delayed his trip for 2 months because of the war. He had hoped to wrap it up by now. Trump could seek Chinese President Xi's help to reopen the Strait of Hormuz. China's a strong trading partner of Iran's. The U.S. says 17 Americans aboard a cruise ship where the rare Hanta virus was found are returning to the U.S. They'll go into quarantine in Nebraska. NPR's Marie Andrusovich reports the Department of Health and Human Services says one of the passengers has tested positive for the virus.
21: Officials say the individual tested positive for the Andes strain of the virus, while a second passenger is experiencing mild symptoms. All 17 Americans who are on the affected cruise ship will quarantine in Omaha at the University of Nebraska Medical Center, with the symptomatic passenger going to a separate treatment facility. All will undergo clinical evaluation. According to the CDC, symptoms can take up to 42 days after exposure to show up. The World Health Organization says the hantavirus risk to the general public remains low, and the outbreak is, quote, not the start of another COVID pandemic. Marie Andrusovich, NPR News, Washington.
19: Congress is back after a week of recess. Republicans are moving ahead with their plan to fund immigration enforcement for the rest of President Trump's time in office. NPR's Eric McDaniel prepared this report.
22: The pending budget bill for Immigration and Customs Enforcement and Customs and Border Protection would give the agencies tens of billions of dollars to spend over the next 3 years. That's on top of billions in supplemental funding they received last summer. But Congress's annual funding process is typically a way to exercise oversight into how an agency is conducting its work. ICE and CBP could soon be insulated from that pressure. Still, Congress has other tools like forcing officials to testify, and coming out of the longest agency shutdown in U.S. government history, 3 years of funding will give stability to a central pillar of Trump's domestic agenda, mass deportation. Eric McDaniel, NPR News, Washington.
19: On Wall Street in pre-market trading, Dow futures are higher. This is NPR.
0: With Michigan Public News, I'm Doug Trabu. Residents in several southeast Michigan communities are facing the possibility of going days without running water. That's because of a ruptured water main in Auburn Hills that drained water from the systems in Orion Township, the village of Lake Orion, and the cities of Rochester Hills, Pontiac, and Auburn Hills. Orion Township Supervisor Chris Barnett says residents in those communities should restrict their water usage to only what's absolutely necessary.
23: We understand this is very uncomfortable. We have planned for things like this. We didn't think it would ever happen, so we are executing our plan, but it's going to be very uncomfortable for our residents.
0: Governor Whitmer has declared a state of emergency in Oakland County to help communities access state resources. The Great Lakes Water Authority is responsible for the broken pipe. The agency says it's hoping to get a replacement section installed early this week. That's usually followed by days of testing to make sure the water meets standards. GLEWA is supplying bottled water at three locations while service is out. Those locations are listed on our website. Michigan is at an advantage when it comes to attracting tourists when gas prices are high. That's according to Nick Nurbin with Travel Michigan, the state's tourism promotion office. He says road trips to Michigan are a big draw for people looking to avoid longer drives to other parts of the country.
24: We have great destinations that are accessible within less than a tank of gas from all over the Midwest.
0: Nurbin says when gas prices spiked in previous years, the state saw an increase in visitors from places like Chicago. Ottawa County commissioners have asked the EPA for a hearing on a plan to approve two new deep wells to store wastewater from a coal-burning power plant. Michigan Public's Tracy Samuelton has more.
1: The Trump administration has ordered Consumers Energy to keep its last coal-burning plant in West Michigan operating, but the utility remains committed to closing it eventually. That will mean it will need a different way to dispose of wastewater from the plant's coal ash landfill than the current method of mixing it with plant cooling water and discharging it into Lake Michigan. Consumers hopes to inject the wastewater into wells a mile underground. Some nearby residents are concerned about potential environmental contamination, but Consumers says the technology has long been in use and is safe. I'm Tracy Samuelton.
0: Consumers Energy is among Michigan Public's corporate sponsors. In the NBA playoffs, the Pistons and Cavaliers will resume their best of seven playoff series tonight. Detroit leads the series 2-1. Cleveland won game 3 on Saturday. Game 4 is tonight in Cleveland. Tip-off set for 8 o'clock. In the Michigan Public weather forecast today, southeast Michigan getting some early frost, otherwise mostly sunny across the region, highs right around 60. This is Michigan Public News.
2: 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Other contributors include the estate of Joan B. Kroc, whose bequest serves as an enduring investment in the future of public radio and seeks to help NPR produce programming that meets the highest standards of public service in journalism and cultural expression.
6: It's Morning Edition from NPR News. I'm A. Martinez in Los Angeles, California.
7: And I'm Michelle Martin in Washington, D.C. Good morning. Iran has responded to President Trump's latest terms for ending the war with its own set of demands. Trump called Iran's response totally unacceptable.
6: There is a flurry of diplomacy now behind the scenes by countries in the region to break the impasse. But the gap between what Trump wants and what Iran is willing to agree to is still wide. For now, the ceasefire is still holding, but a shadow drone war continued over the weekend with Kuwait, the United Arab Emirates, and Iran each saying they intercepted hostile drones.
7: Joining us to tell us more about all this from Dubai is NPR international correspondent Aya Bertawi. Aya, good morning.
3: Good morning, Michelle.
7: So what do we know so far about this stalemate?
3: Well, we don't know what was in that U.S. proposal that was sent to Iran last week, but we do know that Trump has made clear he wants Iran to halt nuclear enrichment and to open the Strait of Hormuz to commercial shipping again. You know, oil prices are still trading more than 40% higher than they were before the war. But we also know that Iran has consistently rejected halting its nuclear enrichment, and it wants the U.S. to not only lift sanctions, but to unfreeze billions of dollars in its own money and overseas banks. And Iran's leaders remain defiant. You know, despite a U.S. naval blockade that's now choking off its oil exports, they seem to believe that they have leverage now with their control of the Strait of Hormuz, where they've been blocking ships from passing. Iranian officials have also increasingly been referring to Iran as a global superpower now. Iran's elected president, Masoud Pezeshkian, said that, quote, "We will never bow our heads before the enemy."
7: Hey, what about Iran's response to that U.S. proposal? Do we know anything about that?
3: So Iran's foreign ministry spokesman today said that the U.S. demands were unreasonable. And Iranian state media says Iran's response emphasized its rights as a nation, but it didn't really elaborate more on that. But they do also say Tehran's response included red lines. And they said that includes ending the Israeli war in Lebanon with the Iran-backed Hezbollah. And that's where Israeli troops still occupy a large part of the territory in the south. But the big picture here, Michelle, is that there's really no trust in negotiations. You know, President Trump did pull the U.S. out of that first deal with Iran in his first term as president. And then he ordered, you know, attacks on Iran during the last two rounds of talks in June and February. So Iran says any deal has to be reciprocal with both sides taking steps. Still, it doesn't seem either side is eager to return to war. And Arab Gulf states are still reeling from Iran's attacks on their energy infrastructure in this war.
7: Well, what about that? Are the diplomatic efforts in the region to end the war, are those ongoing?
3: So Pakistan is still working as a mediator to bridge gaps between the U.S. and Iran. And Qatar's Prime Minister Sheikh Mohammed Al Thani this weekend met with top Trump officials in the U.S. And he spoke by phone with the foreign minister of Iran, as well as foreign ministers of Saudi Arabia, Egypt, and other countries. It's important to remember Qatar has had to halt its gas production because of this war. But, you know, Israel's Prime Minister Benjamin Netanyahu, he says this war is not yet over. However, his tone has shifted. At the start of this war, he was calling for regime change, and Israel's airstrikes actually took out Iran's supreme leader at the start of the war. But in an interview with CBS's 60 Minutes that aired Sunday, Netanyahu was pressed about how to deal with Iran's enriched uranium, and he said it should be removed, quote, if you have an agreement. And when he was pressed on whether he'd planned for Iran's control of the Strait of Hormuz and Iran's attacks on its Gulf Arab neighbors when going into this war, he said he didn't have, quote, perfect foresight. But I will say here, there is economic pressure building for this war to end, including by China, and that is where Trump is heading this week for a major summit with Xi Jinping.
7: That is NPR international correspondent Aya Bertrawi in Dubai. Aya, thanks.
3: Thanks, Michelle.
6: Let's bring in retired General Joseph Votel. He led U.S. Central Command between 2016 and 2019, overseeing counterterrorism operations in the Middle East. He's now a distinguished military fellow at the Middle East Institute. General, we just heard our reporter talk about how Iranian officials are considering themselves a global superpower. That's what they're calling themselves, at least. What do you think that signifies over how Iran feels this has gone? Do you think they're feeling pretty good over how it's gone so far with the U.S.?
4: Yes. Good morning. Well, I think it indicates that that Iran thinks they have a lot of space here, and that they have some leverage over us. And so, as we've kind of seen in the response here from them, it's been more of a counter proposal, not an acceptance of U.S. demands.
6: Is it a certain kind of confidence that maybe people weren't expecting out of them?
4: I don't know that we should say that people weren't expecting them. I mean, they survived an 8-year war with Iraq amidst, you know, horrendous suffering of their people, and they are survivors. And so

0: 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You can find us online at michiganpublic.org. Hi, I'm Doug Tribou. Still to come this hour, last week the special state Senate election settled the divide in the legislature. Democrats retained their control of the state Senate. Republicans control the House. Coming up a little later this hour, I'll talk with Gongwer News Service's Zach Gorchow about lessons learned from that state election and also what the legislature may do in this election year and with a divided legislature. That's all coming up in about 9 minutes right here on Morning Edition. In the Michigan Public weather forecast today, we'll see mostly sunny skies across the region, and we'll have high temperatures around 60 degrees.
1: Good morning, I'm Olivia Noon at the BBC. There's further evidence of the spread of hantavirus on board the cruise ship MV Hondius after a French passenger tested positive for the disease while being repatriated. France's health minister is Stéphanie Rist.
2: Unfortunately, her condition worsened overnight, and I can confirm this morning that the tests came back positive for hantavirus. This patient is in a specialised infectious disease hospital, which has implemented strict protective measures in the rooms to prevent the virus from spreading.
1: Here in Britain, the Prime Minister Keir Starmer has vowed to not walk away following huge losses by his Labour Party in local elections held across the UK last week.
3: This hurts not just because Labour has done badly, but because if we don't get this right, our country will go down a very dark path. So just as I take responsibility for the results, I also take responsibility for delivering the change that we promised.
1: And plans have been unveiled for a new Beatles-themed visitor attraction in central London. Mark Savage reports.
4: The new Beatles experience will include a recreation of the studio where they recorded Let It Be, as well as unseen archive material and rotating exhibits about Britain's biggest band. The venue will open in 2027. Registration for tickets begins today.
1: I'm Olivia Noon at the BBC in London.
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6: It's Morning Edition from NPR News. I'm Michelle Martin.
7: And I'm A. Martinez. Science has taken a beating under President Trump. Last year, the administration tried to freeze or withhold billions of dollars to major research institutions and agencies. Some of that money has been restored, but as NPR's Katie Riddle reports, some researchers say it's too late to save their work.
8: There's a laboratory at Harvard that now stands empty, except on this day for Professor Sean Eddy. He is the head of this lab and one of the few researchers who survived last year's cuts.
9: Seeing these labs empty is this is not the way it's supposed to be. This was a very vibrant lab.
8: When the space was built more than 10 years ago, Eddy worked closely with an architect to design it. On the wall are pictures of animals. His daughter, who was 12 at the time, stenciled them for him.
9: There's a zebra finch. There's a bacterial virus called T4 that I did my thesis on.
8: Eddy is a computational biologist. For him, this work comes down to one simple question.
9: So I'm really interested in the origin of life. I want to know where it all came from.
8: Eddy and his team spent years building software. Scientists around the world now use these tools to compare DNA and protein sequences, identify genes, and predict what they do. Their work underpins countless studies, including research related to cancer and neurodevelopmental disorders.
9: It's a universal technique that everybody in this field uses.
8: Eddy says it's hard to quantify how much modern science relies on his team's work. It's as ubiquitous as microscopes or pipettes.
9: It's actually very affirming for me to pick up sort of semi-random papers in the literature in fields that I care about and see them using our software over and over and over again.
8: In 2025, Eddie received a letter from the National Institutes of Health.
9: It informed us that my work had been determined to be of absolutely no value to the U.S. taxpayer, and therefore it was being specifically terminated.
8: He had more than a dozen people working for him. Over the last year, he's had to let almost all of them go. He did his best to help them find jobs elsewhere. Eddie says he has given up on any dream that his funding would be restored.
9: I haven't talked to my program officer in years now, and my guess is that he's under instructions not to talk to me. So we're just sort of left guessing what the status of the grant is.
8: Advocacy groups have been sounding alarm bells about a lack of transparency at NIH. Money approved by Congress this year has been slow to reach researchers, they say. Analysis from the Association of American Universities showed that NIH issued 66% fewer grant awards in the first few months of 2026 than they did in previous years.
10: In the past, you had a pretty good sense of how NIH was going to behave.
8: Jeremy Berg is a former high-ranking official at NIH. He's now become a kind of watchdog for the organization, tracking how it's changing under the Trump administration. Berg says in the past, the agency took care to be clear about deadlines, funding forecasts, and expectations from researchers. This reliability fostered good science.
10: And now that level of trust is pretty much gone.
8: In an email, a representative from HHS, Andrew Nixon, acknowledged the slowdown in funding. He blamed Democrats for the federal shutdown that slowed funding to federal agencies. Nixon said that, quote, timelines have returned to typical funding patterns, unquote. Even if that's the case, it's too late for Sean Eddy. He doesn't see his lab coming back, even if his funding was restored.
9: I think that this is something on the order of a 10-year hit to a lab, and therefore for someone of my career stage, this is probably not recoverable.
8: Eddie is 60. He had planned to work another 10 years with his team. Instead, he will do what work he can on his own. Walking through the empty lab, he looks at the desks where his colleagues used to sit.
9: This one's empty. This one's empty.
11: So, what will happen, you think, to this space?
9: I think we need to give it to a new computational faculty member. I'm perfectly happy to do that.
11: If somebody could rebuild a new lab.
9: And that's the problem. For now, we are not envisioning getting new faculty.
8: Eddie says he's planning to keep looking for the origin of life, but he's not as hopeful he'll find it all by himself. Katie Riddle, NPR News, Boston.
0: You're listening to Morning Edition on Michigan Public. Good morning. I'm Doug Tribou. Thanks for being with us. You can always find us online at michiganpublic.org. Still to come this morning on Morning Edition, Iran says it will not give in to President Trump's demands. President Trump is calling Iran's response to the latest proposal totally unacceptable. We will have the latest on all of that in about 15 minutes.
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0: 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In the Michigan Public weather forecast today, mostly sunny skies. We'll have highs around 60 degrees. It's 7:51.

0: The Supreme Court dealt a major blow to the Voting Rights Act. Now top Democrats are calling for reform. What would it actually take to change the court? That's next time on 1A.
1: Join us for 1A today from 10 to noon here on Michigan Public. Democrats hold a two-seat majority in the Michigan Senate after a runaway win by Democrat Shedrick Green in a special election to fill a vacant seat last week. Green's victory has implications for the current legislative session, and it could potentially offer some insights about what to expect in November's midterm elections. Joining me now is Zach Gorchow. He's the president of Gongwer News Service Michigan. Hi, Zach.
2: Hey, Doug, how are you doing?
1: I'm doing fine, thanks. In the special election last week, Shedrick Green easily beat his Republican opponent, Jason Tunney. Green had about 59% of the vote. Tunney had about 39%, and Libertarian Allie Sleds finished under 2%. In a social media post the night of the election, you referred to that margin of victory as earthquake-level stuff. How so?
2: So this is a district that Kamala Harris won by 1 point over Donald Trump in 2024. It's a district that the prior holder of the seat, Kristen McDonald Rivett, who's now the area's member of Congress, that she won by 6 points. And it's generally known as a competitive seat, albeit with a slight Democratic lean on paper. So for Shedrick Green to have won the race by 19 points as someone who, let's face it, was a total unknown politically. So for him to win by 13 more points than she did, it's pretty extraordinary.
1: Comparing a single special election in a state Senate district to numbers from a presidential election in an effort to preview a midterm election is, of course, tricky business. But having said that, now that you've had a bit of time to look over the numbers, what else stands out to you from last week's voting?
2: Well, I always look at it as predictive or at least indicative of current motivation and voter enthusiasm. There is a long track record of evidence in Michigan and around the country that when you have one party dramatically overperforming in special elections or off-year elections, that it does signal they have a lot of momentum going into the main election in the fall. And if you look back at a couple of other recent special elections in Michigan, 2022, a seat in the Grand Rapids suburbs had never been held by a Democrat. Was a longtime Republican district, was starting to trend more Democratic, but still drawn to be a Republican district. Democrat won the special election to fill a vacancy in that seat by a lot. And, you know, what happened in 2022? The Democrats basically won everything in Michigan. 2009, there was a special state Senate election in the Battle Creek and Jackson areas. It had been a seat held by a Democrat and was even thought to be a slightly Democratic-leaning seat. Well, the Republican candidate won that seat by a huge margin in the special election. And what happened a year later in 2010? Republicans won everything in Michigan and basically around the country. So, you know, there's no question that you'd much rather be the Democrats coming out of this election and seeing their voters kind of swamping the Republican turnout.
1: Last year, you and I spoke as the legislature was heading toward a potential government shutdown because the two chambers didn't have a state budget agreement in place for the governor to sign. They had blown past the statutory deadline and were headed toward the actual deadline of the end of the previous budget. Now the Republican-controlled House and the Democratic-led Senate have passed their proposals. Once again, there are some major gaps between the two. Does the fact that we're in an election year make it any more likely that they will get a budget done on time?
2: Oh, I think it does. And we're already seeing that. I mean, think about it. Last year, the Republicans in the House did not pass their own budget bills, did not complete that process until sometime in August, which is, you know, again, over a month past the deadline in law to get it done. And it was, you know, getting perilously close to the start of the next fiscal year. Well, guess what? You know, as of about a week ago, both the House Republicans and the Senate Democrats had passed their versions of their budget. So that's much more on a normal schedule and really tees everything up for the negotiations that traditionally take place starting in mid-May with the goal of having a budget done by the end of June. So reality is, yes, there is an election. There's a lot of members running that have primaries on the August 4th primary ballot who want to get home and be going door to door. They don't want to be stuck in Lansing. They don't want to be getting beat over the head by their opponents about why they haven't gotten the budget done. So, yeah, I think it is a lot more likely.
1: Zach, there's still a lot of negotiations to go, as you've mentioned. But is there anything in either of the proposals from the Senate or the House that particularly stands out to you as different or unusual or just has your attention in general this time around for the budget?
2: Well, the House Republicans, you know, they want to shrink the size of the budget, and they are trying to do that in a way that doesn't actually obviously cut programs. So they've cut funding for information technology for every department by 50%, in the Department of State by 100%. They're getting rid of all the money for that. You know, that's not going to happen. There's no way the governor is going to green light cutting half the IT budget to all of her departments. But sort of interesting that that's the route the House Republicans have gone. It's not like they've said, we're getting rid of programs A through F there, or we're cutting them in half. It's you're not going to get voters fired up about cutting IT. Or the House Republicans saying, well, we're actually going to reduce these spending levels to what the departments have spent on average over the last 3 years. And so there's just a line in each budget bill that says, well, here's a general cut. But again, that's not targeting a specific program. So I think that's pretty interesting. I also think it's interesting neither the House nor the Senate supported or have supported so far the governor's call for new revenues to support Medicaid, and yet both basically passed budgets that keep Medicaid programming intact. So that'll be something to watch too.
1: All right, Zach, thanks a lot. Talk to you soon.
2: Good to be with you, Doug.
1: Zach Gorchow is the president of Gongwer News Service Michigan. 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
4: Good morning. Iranian officials are increasingly calling their country a global superpower. President Trump rejected their latest proposal to end the war, but didn't detail what was in it. It's Morning Edition from NPR News.
1: And a water main break affecting several communities. That and more Michigan news in 4 minutes.
4: Congress is back in session. Republicans are trying to fund immigration enforcement for 3 years. I'm Amy Martinez.
5: And I'm Michelle Martin. In a Congress that has ceded power to the White House, that plan would remove one of its tools to oversee the administration. Also, Virginia Democrats are considering how to respond to a court ruling that threw out their redistricting plans. And will AI chatbots eventually be legally responsible for what they do? It is Monday, May 11th. On this day in 1846, President James Polk wrote to Congress asking it to declare war on Mexico. News is next.
6: Live from NPR News in Washington, I'm Corva Coleman. President Trump has rejected Iran's response to the latest U.S. ceasefire proposal. He wrote online yesterday it was, quote, totally unacceptable. Iran was calling for an end to the war and an end to the U.S. blockade on Iranian ports, among other demands. Iran continues to stall all commercial shipping in the Strait of Hormuz. Meanwhile, Trump is going to China this week for a major visit. He was supposed to visit China in March to talk about trade, but NPR's Tamara Keith says the war forced Trump to reschedule.
7: When this visit was first put on the books last fall, the focus was on keeping the trade truce between these two powers going. And that is still on the agenda. But now there's this pressing new global challenge. Iran's foreign minister just recently went to China and met with his counterpart there. And China is credited with helping to push Iran to accept that initial ceasefire.
6: NPR's Tamara Keith reporting. The Lebanese health ministry says Israeli airstrikes over the weekend have killed 87 people. That's despite a ceasefire between the two countries aimed at disarming the militant group Hezbollah. NPR's Jane Araf has more.
8: One airstrike killed a family of nine, including three women and three children, including a six-month-old baby, according to village officials. A separate drone attack fatally injured a 12-year-old girl riding behind her father on a motorcycle when he was struck. First responders say the girl was hit by follow-up strikes after her father, who is Syrian, was killed. Israel said it was aware of reports of civilian casualties and was reviewing both incidents. It does not generally disclose what reviews show. The Israeli military said Monday that a Hezbollah drone attack Sunday killed a command sergeant major. Israel and Lebanese diplomats are meeting in Washington Thursday for talks aimed at ending the conflict. Jane Araf, NPR News, Beirut.
6: The Trump administration says it's moving forward on a promise to expand access to fertility treatments at lower cost. NPR's Chandelise Duster has more on the latest proposal.
9: On Sunday, the Departments of Health and Human Services, Labor, and Treasury said they are proposing a rule that would allow employers to offer fertility benefits as an additional plan, separate from the health insurance the companies offer. The fertility benefits will be capped at $120,000 per person and their beneficiaries, with adjustments for inflation beginning after 2028. Requirements for the benefits would also include diagnosis and treatment of infertility or related reproductive health conditions. Health Secretary Robert F. Kennedy Jr. says the proposed rule expands access to fertility care. He also said it, quote, gives more Americans a real path to starting and growing their families. Chandelise Duster, NPR News.
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1: With Michigan Public News, I'm Doug Tribou. Residents in several southeast Michigan communities are facing the possibility of days without running water. That's because of a ruptured water main in Auburn Hills that drained water from the systems in Orion Township, the village of Lake Orion, and the cities of Rochester Hills, Pontiac, and Auburn Hills. Orion Township Supervisor Chris Barnett says residents in those communities should restrict their water usage to what's absolutely necessary.
10: We understand this is very uncomfortable. We had planned for things like this. We didn't think it would ever happen, so we are executing our plan, but it's going to be very uncomfortable for our residents.
1: Governor Whitmer has declared a state of emergency in Oakland County to help communities access state resources. The Great Lakes Water Authority is responsible for the broken pipe. The agency says it's hoping to get a replacement section installed early this week. That's usually followed by days of testing to make sure the water meets standards. GLEWA is supplying bottled water at three locations while the service is out. Those locations are listed on our website. Ottawa County commissioners have asked the EPA for a hearing on a plan to approve two new deep wells to store wastewater from a coal-burning power plant. Michigan Public's Tracy Samilton has more.
11: The Trump administration has ordered Consumers Energy to keep its last coal-burning plant in West Michigan operating, but the utility remains committed to closing it eventually. That will mean it will need a different way to dispose of wastewater from the plant's coal ash landfill than the current method of mixing it with plant cooling water and discharging it into Lake Michigan. Consumers hopes to inject the wastewater into wells a mile underground. Some nearby residents are concerned about potential environmental contamination, but Consumer says the technology has long been in use and is safe. I'm Tracy Samilton.
1: Consumers is among Michigan Public's corporate sponsors. Michigan is at an advantage when it comes to attracting tourists while gas prices are high. That's according to Nick Nurbin with Travel Michigan, the state's tourism promotion office. He says road trips to Michigan are a big draw for people looking to avoid longer drives to other parts of the country.
12: We have great destinations that are accessible within less than a tank of gas from all over the Midwest.
1: Durbin says when gas prices spiked in previous years, the state saw an increase in visitors from places like Chicago. In the NBA playoffs, the Pistons and Cavaliers will resume their best of seven series tonight. Detroit leads the series 2-1. Cleveland won Game 3 on Saturday. Game 4 is tonight in Cleveland, where the Cavs were undefeated in their first-round series against Toronto. Tip-off tonight is at 8 o'clock. In Michigan public weather today, mostly sunny, highs around 60. Tonight, mostly clear, some patchy frost overnight, lows between about 35 and 40. This is Michigan Public News.
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13: It's Morning Edition from NPR News. I'm A. Martinez in Los Angeles, California.
14: And I'm Michelle Martin in Washington, D.C. Good morning. Iran has responded to President Trump's latest terms for ending the war with its own set of demands. Trump called Iran's response totally unacceptable.
13: There is a flurry of diplomacy now behind the scenes by countries in the region to break the impasse. But the gap between what Trump wants and what Iran is willing to agree to is still wide. For now, the ceasefire is still holding, but a shadow drone war continued over the weekend with Kuwait, the United Arab Emirates, and Iran each saying they intercepted hostile drones.
14: Joining us to tell us more about all this from Dubai is NPR international correspondent Aya Bertawi. Aya, good morning.
15: Good morning, Michelle.
14: So what do we know so far about this stalemate?
15: Well, we don't know what was in that U.S. proposal that was sent to Iran last week, but we do know that Trump has made clear he wants Iran to halt nuclear enrichment and to open the Strait of Hormuz to commercial shipping again. You know, oil prices are still trading more than 40% higher than they were before the war. But we also know that Iran has consistently rejected halting its nuclear enrichment, and it wants the U.S. to not only lift sanctions, but to unfreeze billions of dollars in its own money and overseas banks. And Iran's leaders remain defiant. You know, despite a U.S. naval blockade that's now choking off its oil exports, they seem to believe that they have leverage now with their control of the Strait of Hormuz, where they've been blocking ships from passing. Iranian officials have also increasingly been referring to Iran as a global superpower now. Iran's elected president, Masoud Pezeshkian, said that, quote, "We will never bow our heads before the enemy."
14: And what about Iran's response to that U.S. proposal? Do we know anything about that?
15: So Iran's foreign ministry spokesman today said that the U.S. demands were unreasonable. And Iranian state media says Iran's response emphasized its rights as a nation, but it didn't really elaborate more on that. But they do also say Tehran's response included red lines. And they said that includes ending the Israeli war in Lebanon with the Iran-backed Hezbollah. And that's where Israeli troops still occupy a large part of the territory in the south. But the big picture here, Michelle, is that there's really no trust in negotiations. You know, President Trump did pull the U.S. out of that first deal with Iran in his first term as president. And then he ordered, you know, attacks on Iran during the last two rounds of talks in June and February. So Iran says any deal has to be reciprocal with both sides taking steps. Still, it doesn't seem either side is eager to return to war. And Arab Gulf states are still reeling from Iran's attacks on their energy infrastructure in this war.
14: Well, what about that? Are the diplomatic efforts in the region to end the war, are those ongoing?
15: So Pakistan is still working as a mediator to bridge gaps between the U.S. and Iran. And Qatar's Prime Minister Sheikh Mohammed Al Thani this weekend met with top Trump officials in the U.S. And he spoke by phone with the foreign minister of Iran, as well as foreign ministers of Saudi Arabia, Egypt, and other countries. It's important to remember Qatar has had to halt its gas production because of this war. But, you know, Israel's Prime Minister Benjamin Netanyahu, he says this war is not yet over. However, his tone has shifted. At the start of this war, he was calling for regime change, and Israel's airstrikes actually took out Iran's supreme leader at the start of the war. But in an interview with CBS's 60 Minutes that aired Sunday, Netanyahu was pressed about how to deal with Iran's enriched uranium. And he said it should be removed, quote, "if you have an agreement." And when he was pressed on whether he'd planned for Iran's control of the Strait of Hormuz and Iran's attacks on its Gulf Arab neighbors when going into this war, he said he didn't have, quote, "perfect foresight." But I will say here, there is economic pressure building for this war to end, including by China, and that is where Trump is heading this week for a major summit with Xi Jinping.
14: That is NPR international correspondent Aya Bertawi in Dubai. Aya, thanks.
15: Thanks, Michelle.
13: Let's bring in retired General Joseph Votel. He led U.S. Central Command between 2016 and 2019, overseeing counterterrorism operations in the Middle East. He's now a distinguished military fellow at the Middle East Institute. General, we just heard our reporter talk about how Iranian officials are considering themselves a global superpower. That's what they're calling themselves, at least. What do you think that signifies over how Iran feels this has gone? Do you think they're feeling pretty good over how it's gone so far with the U.S.?
16: Yes. Good morning. Well, I think it indicates that that Iran thinks they have a lot of space here, and that they have some leverage over us. And so, as we've kind of seen in the response here from them, it's been more of a counterproposal, not an acceptance of U.S. demands.
13: Is it a certain kind of confidence that maybe people weren't expecting out of them?
16: I don't know that we should say that people weren't expecting them. I mean, they survived an eight-year war with Iraq amidst, you know, horrendous suffering of their people, and they are survivors. And so, yeah, I think there is a certain amount of wasta that is coming with us that they think they can wait us out.
13: What are troops in the region likely doing right now as these negotiations continue?
16: Well, our troops are continuing to do what we've asked them to do. They're continuing to enforce the blockade. I think we're up to nearly 70 ships that we've turned around in terms of that. We're also, you know, continuing to patrol the air. We're continuing to do surveillance and keep an eye on things. And we're also using this as an opportunity to replenish and resupply ourselves, so that in the event that we do have to move back into a more robust military posture, that our forces are prepared.
13: When President Trump says things such as Iran is playing games, what's the effect on the military and its operation overseas?
16: Well, the military is going to pretty much focus on the military tasks that they have, and you know they're not going to get too involved in the political stuff. There is a level of leadership that interfaces with that, but for the most part, our forces are going to continue to do things that they are being directed to do by the chain of command.
13: So troops aren't getting antsy or anything like that.
16: Well, I'm not there, so I can't speak specifically for what they're doing. I mean,

0: 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I'm Christopher Johnson, in for Mike Perini. Next time on 1A, the Supreme Court has dealt a major blow to the Voting Rights Act of 1965. Now, some Democrats are calling for reform, but what would real reform of the court actually take? 1A starts at 10. 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
1: 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The governing Labour Party in the UK suffered some terrible local election results last week, and they have led to calls on the Prime Minister, Sir Keir Starmer, to step down. Some members of his own party think he cannot recover to win another election, so they'd be better off with a new leader. To try to see off those calls, he has this morning been giving a big speech trying to persuade people that he can exert enough authority to bring change, which is what he promised when he won power.

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1: 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I'm April Baer. 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

0: 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I'm Christopher Johnson, in for Mike Perini.
1: This is Ira Glass of This American Life, and I'm coming to Ann Arbor to give a talk on stage that's basically a bunch of stories like on our radio show, but I'm standing, you know, right there speaking to you. 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
0: 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The Michigan Public weather forecast for today, mostly sunny across the region, highs ranging from the upper 50s to the mid-60s. For tonight, clear and cool and possibly frosty, temperatures falling to the mid-30s. It's 1120.
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1: Break, and then we'll talk some more. 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
1: And Scott, is there something that you're looking forward to reporting on or doing or seeing while you're in China? 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
1: Well, we're looking forward to all of your reporting this week. Here and now, Scott Tong in Shanghai. Scott, thanks for being with us.
2: Deb, good to talk to you. Take care.
1: You too. 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
3: 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I'm Christopher Johnson. Still ahead on the program, the April employment report was better than most analysts expected. So why are so many recent college graduates struggling to find work? That story in 15 minutes.
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3: In the Michigan Public weather forecast for this afternoon, mostly sunny across the region, highs ranging from the mid to upper 50s. For tonight, things cool off. Temperatures fall to the mid-30s, so yes, frost overnight. Michigan Public is 91.7 Ann Arbor and Detroit, 91.1 in Flint, 91.3 in Port Huron, 89.7 in Lansing, and 104.1 in Grand Rapids. 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
6: I'm Robin Young. It's Here and Now. Every time I see one of those photographs of gridlock on Mount Everest, the world's tallest mountain, a line of climbers snaking down the ridge, waiting to get up to the summit at a standstill because there are just so many of them. Every time I think of 1996, May 10th and 11th to be exact. 8 climbers were killed after a horrific blizzard hit, blinding some, freezing others. While those who tried to save them struggled to think through brains addled by a lack of oxygen, and they still had to get down. 3 climbing teams would suffer losses. Adventure Consultants, led by Rob Hall, Scott Fisher's Mountain Madness, both leaders would die. And then there was also the Indo-Tibetan Border Police Expedition. Journalist John Krakauer was on Rob Hall's team. He was sent there by Outside Magazine. His piece on what happened on that climb stunned the climbing world. It became a book that's credited with reevaluating that world. And maybe ironically, a book that led to the last thing John Krakauer we think would have wanted, which is those lines snaking up the mountain. 30 years ago today, the news of the Everest disaster started reaching the world. John's book, Into Thin Air, is being reissued with new thoughts. John Krakauer, welcome back.
7: Thanks. It's an honor to be here.
6: You've written the penumbra, you know, the shadow cast on you by Everest, seemed to recede little in the passage of time. That was only about a year after the event. Now it's 30. So how are you

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1: Abortions in states where abortion was legal was in fact through telehealth.
2: Wow.
1: That's tremendous. It really shows that even if you live somewhere where abortion is available at a clinic, the telehealth option can really make this more achievable for you, whether because of responsibilities or the challenges of going to the doctor's office.
2: Right, where you live. And that is something that opponents of abortion find problematic. Shefali Luthra, a reproductive health reporter for the 19th, author of Undue Burden, Life and Death Decisions in Post-Roe America. Thank you.
1: Thank you so much.
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3: 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In the weather forecast for this afternoon, a beautiful spring day, sunshine, blue skies, highs in the upper 60s. Michigan Public is 91.7 Ann Arbor and Detroit, 91.1 in Flint, 91.3 in Port Huron, 89.7 in Lansing, and 104.1 in Grand Rapids. 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
7: I'm Scott Tong. This is Here and Now. I'm in China today, where there is much anticipation ahead of the summit later this week. Chinese President Xi Jinping is hosting President Trump in Beijing. It's the first visit by an American president to China since 2017, when Trump came in his first term. Almost 10 years later, Beijing sees itself in a stronger position in the world, presenting itself as a reliable global partner, drawing a contrast to the United States. China is also seeking stability in its relations with Washington after damaging trade disputes last year, as it pursues a long-term goal of technological self-sufficiency. Yu Jia has been thinking about this. She's a senior research fellow on China at the Royal Institute of International Affairs, also known as Chatham House, in London. Yu Jia, welcome to the program.
8: Thank you, Scott, for having me.
7: You have studied for a long time what China wants in today's world. First of all, let me ask you, with this Xi Jinping-Donald Trump summit coming, above all, what does Beijing want from this meeting?
8: Well, I think there's one thing that Beijing wanted from both United States as well as the rest of the world, the word of stability. Essentially, China's own economic success, China's own foreign affairs, and also the importance of China's relationship with its neighbors, they all come back to one word of stability. And for now, what we have is that sense of low-intensity competition between China and the United States since President Trump came to power during the second term. So perhaps this summit between Xi Jinping and Donald Trump would be a perfect window to observe that sense of searching for greater stability of this bilateral relationship.
7: And stability, why? Is it to try to calm the waves as much as possible overseas to, you know, build the technology, the economy that China needs for the longer term?
8: Well, I think stability in two senses. The first

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1: 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I'm Rebecca Hector.
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1: 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Through its Make It in Michigan strategy, the MEDC is supporting the people, businesses, and communities that make the state home. More about how the MEDC works to help Michigan thrive can be found at michiganbusiness.org. In Michigan Public weather, for the rest of the afternoon, mostly sunny across the region. Highs ranging from the mid-60s to low 70s. Tonight, mainly cool and clear statewide. We will have lows in the mid-30s. This is Michigan Public. It's 3:20.
4: This is Stateside. I'm April Baer. If you want to know what's really going on in a neighborhood, look no further than the place where people go to grab a gallon of milk or a six-pack or a phone charge cord. Hassan Dudar's debut work of fiction centers on just such a place. It's called Carry Out. And it begins by introducing us to Ziad and Salma, a couple looking to build a new life together in Metro Toledo amid lots of other Lebanese and Palestinian families. But the story does not stop with them. Hassan Dudar is himself a native of Toledo. You might recognize his byline from his time with the Detroit Free Press. He's living in Washington, D.C. these days, and his book publishes on May 5th. Hassan, welcome to Stateside. It's so good to have you.
5: Thank you, April.
4: Folks who are listening to us in Northwest Ohio, I imagine, will slip into this story fairly comfortably. But for those who may not know, can you tell us a little bit about your hometown?
5: Yeah, so Toledo is a, I always found it to be an interesting place. It's an industrial town, post-industrial town. And when I was growing up, it was really, you know, on the decline, for lack of a better term. And, you know, I just felt that there was this sort of longing for the kind of glory days of Toledo. My parents always talked about, you know, what it was like when they moved there in the 70s. And, you know, I think old timers were always kind of reminiscing about the place. And so I think there was a lot of like lore in a place like Toledo of what it used to be. But growing up, even though, you know, there was sort of a lot of abandoned places and a lot of, people going through the hard times of, you know, post-industrial America, I still found it to be a beautiful place filled with, you know, lots of stories, lots of interesting people. I'm someone who loves people. I just like, you know, listening to their stories, meeting people. Even if I don't say a lot, I just love kind of being in the presence of others. And I felt like Toledo was a big enough place and a small enough place, you know, to sort of have your own corner and to be yourself, but to also, you know, when you want to have a community, it's there, and it's very vibrant and it's full of life. And I think people really, despite a lot of the things that the city went through, I think people really had this love for it and this belief in it. And I think that that goes back to kind of the roots that people set there, you know, many years ago, coming there, you know, with a lot of hope and desire to build something new.
4: It's easy to see. I love what you said about it being just big enough and just small enough. It sounds pretty ideal for someone who's finding their way on the page. Ziad and Salma Idilbi, they come from different

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1: And All Things Considered is on Michigan Public. I'm Rebecca Hector. Coming up later, London Mayor Sadiq Khan is pretty proud of his city, despite criticism from people like President Trump.
2: The problem that President Trump and those sorts of followers and acolytes have is we're diverse, we're progressive, and we are incredibly successful on any objective criteria.
1: Khan reflects on his achievements as he celebrates 10 years in office. That's coming up in 20 minutes.
3: A Morning Edition team is in China, bringing you the latest on President Trump's summit with Chinese President Xi Jinping and a new NPR.

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1: The Supreme Court is leaving women's access to a widely used abortion pill untouched until at least Thursday. Justice Samuel Alito's order today allows women seeking abortions to continue obtaining the pill at pharmacies or through the mail without an in-person visit to a doctor. And the Great Lakes Water Authority is asking people in several Metro Detroit communities to reduce their water usage to, quote, only what is absolutely necessary. We'll have that story and more in Michigan Public News coming up in 12 minutes. 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In Michigan Public weather, this evening mostly clear, areas of frost overnight, lows in the mid to upper 30s. This is Michigan Public. It's 420.
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3: 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I'm Elsa Chang.
4: And I'm Sasha Pfeiffer. New York City police are taking a growing number of people to criminal court for sleeping or spreading out in the public transit system. That spike comes as police and transit officials focus on strategies to make the subway safer and make riders feel safe. Samantha Max of member station WNYC reports.
5: Around 3:30 a.m. on February 22nd, Chris Madigan was sleeping on the subway when police body camera footage shows NYPD officers waking him up, arresting him, and escorting him out of the station. That night, the city was preparing for a blizzard. It was not snowing yet, but the temperature was starting to drop. Madigan had no shoes on, only socks.
6: It was cold. I mean, my feet were really cold, like my feet really hurt.
5: In the hallway of a Manhattan courthouse, Madigan tells me he spent the last several years sleeping on friends' couches and benches around the city while struggling to overcome a drug addiction. He says the night police arrested him, he had dozed off on the train while under the influence.
6: It's not like anybody's doing anything wrong. It's trying to find a place to be warm.
5: In New York, it's against the rules to occupy more than one seat on public transit or lie on the floor of a station. In 2024, there were 19 court cases where sprawling out in the transit system was the most serious charge. Last year, there were about 600. The numbers are likely an undercount, because they do not include cases when the person was ultimately charged with a more serious crime.
7: The subways will always be a bellwether for public safety in New York City.
5: That's Police Commissioner Jessica Tisch speaking in January 2025. She announced a surge of NYPD officers into the transit system at night. She also launched a new division dedicated to policing quality of life issues, like aggressive panhandling.
7: For too long, we asked our cops to correct these conditions without sufficient direction. No more.
5: State court data show cases for sprawling out in public transit started to rise right around when Tisch made her public commitment to subway and quality of life enforcement. Jillian Snyder is a former NYPD officer who now teaches at John Jay College of Criminal Justice. She says this type of policing aims to deter more serious crimes in the transit system and to boost ridership.
8: Regular citizens, when they see homeless people encamped on a sidewalk or laying in a subway car, they immediately feel less safe. And that is not that these are dangerous individuals by any means, but it puts forth this perception of incivility.
5: This is not just an issue in New York City. Jacob Wasserman with the UCLA Institute of Transportation Studies says agencies across the country are grappling with how to address homelessness in public transit, especially since the pandemic.
9: Transit agencies are not designed to address homelessness, and that's no knock on them. That's just not what their purpose is, but they have to.
5: Wasserman says cities like Boston and Los

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1: All Things Considered is on Michigan Public. Good evening. I'm Rebecca Hector. Coming up, data from JP Morgan showed that individual investors are buying into computer chip stocks like AMD and Intel, and that's driving big gains in the sector. We'll look at what the rally might tell us about whether we're in a bubble that's soon to pop. That is on Marketplace coming up in 10 minutes.
2: 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She's a tech writer who nearly became a robot, spending a year relying on AI to do everything in her life that AI could do for her. Like diagnosing her mammogram, responding to messages, folding her t-shirts, and serving as a boyfriend. She'll tell us what she learned about AI's current capabilities. Join us.
1: Fresh Air, tonight at 9. In today's headlines, President Trump says he wants the gas tax to be temporarily suspended as the war in Iran extends into its 11th week and keeps oil prices elevated. Suspending the gas tax would require an act of Congress. Currently, the tax is 18.4 cents per gallon of gas and 24.4 cents per gallon of diesel. The U.S. Supreme Court has set the stage for Alabama to get rid of one of two largely black congressional districts before this year's midterm elections. The decision today comes after the court in April struck down a majority black U.S. House district in Louisiana as an illegal racial gerrymander. And State of Michigan emergency resources are now helping out after a water main broke over the weekend in Oakland County. For the latest on that story and for more news, go to MichiganPublic.org. 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
1: The World comes to you right here on Michigan Public. I'm Kaylin Goss. Thanks for listening. 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
3: From Michigan Public, this is Stateside. I'm April Baer. Canada is rewriting the rules for who qualifies for dual citizenship. Today, how to know if you might qualify.
4: For those born abroad on a second generation basis, they have to establish that their Canadian citizen parent had a substantial presence in the United States.
3: Also, writer Hassan Dudar challenges the experiences of the Lebanese community around Toledo for stories about home and memory.
5: In those days, I thought of the war and the militias and the dogs.